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1: In ancient Egyptian creation theology, the creator god is presented as androgynous. There are two men buried in one tomb named Nianchanum and Chanumhotep, and they live about 2450 BCE. And in their tomb, they're shown embracing as if they're almost about to kiss. What we see in a possible Book of the Dead reference denying same-sex activity is that it was frowned upon, but not something that would have been legally punishable.

0: Welcome to This Way Out, the international LGBTQ radio magazine. I'm Lucia Chappell. Uganda lesbians face life in prison for kissing in broad daylight. Senegal's PM pushes increased anti-queer penalties. And Dr. Darnell discusses ancient Egyptian androgyny. Those stories and more this week, now that you've chosen This Way Out.
1: I'm Melanie Keller.
2: And I'm Tanya Kane Perry.
1: With News Wrap, a summary of some of the news in or affecting LGBTQ communities around the world for the week ending February 28, 2026. Wendy Faith and Alessi Diana Denise are facing life in prison in Uganda for kissing in public. Police raided the Arua City apartment where the two women have lived since last year after their neighbors passed along photos of them engaging in behavior they deemed sexual. To veteran Ugandan activist Frank Mugisha, the February 18th arrests underscore the grim reality we are facing on the ground under the Anti-Homosexuality Act. Critics have called the 2023 measure the Kill the Gays Law. It prescribes the death penalty for what it defines as aggravated homosexuality. That includes multiple arrests, knowingly spreading HIV/AIDS, or having sex with minors, disabled people, or other vulnerable partners. Consensual adult same-gender sex can be punished by up to life in prison. Numerous human rights groups in the East African nation and around the world have condemned it. Faith and Denise are among the first to be arrested under the law. They were briefly free on bond, but were rearrested when they were lured back to the police station to retrieve their phones. The first prosecution under the law was dismissed February 2nd, when the court determined that the defendant's long pre-trial incarceration had rendered him mentally incompetent. Police spokesperson Josephine Angusha said that the investigation into the women in their 20s is ongoing. In her words, information was received from the community that the suspects have been involved in queer and unusual acts believed to be sexual in nature, besides being allegedly seen kissing each other in broad daylight. Faith is a local musician and internet celebrity, and neighbors also complained about groups of women dancing and sleeping over. Mugisha says Faith and Denise's friends are concerned about their safety under the Anti-Homosexuality Act, and so is he. As he told the Canadian Broadcasting Corporation,
3: my worry is if I don't feel safe being a very known, pronounced activist who has been able to maneuver and live in this country for a long time, how are the other people feeling? And if I'm not able to go out and help other people, then that's becomes very risky for everyone. I don't feel safe. I have to watch my back all the time at this point because of the worry I have, because of what I'm seeing happening.
4: Increasing the penalty for what it calls unnatural acts in Senegal is the goal of a bill introduced by Prime Minister Ousmane Sonko. On February 24th, he brought Parliament legislation that would raise the penalty for consensual adult same-gender sex to a term of 5 to 10 years in prison. Promoting homosexuality would carry a 3 to 7 year sentence. Queer sex with a person under 21 gets the maximum sentence of 10 years. The law would also punish anyone who accuses another of same-gender sexual offenses without proof. The bill broadens the definition of unnatural acts to specify that any sexual act or act of a sexual nature between two people of the same sex constitutes an act against nature. Proposed penalties include fines for convicted offenders, equivalent

0: equivalent of almost $18,000. Consensual adult same-gender sex has been a crime in the socially conservative West African Muslim-majority country since its independence from France in 1960. Sanko is resisting pressure to increase the status of so-called unnatural acts from a misdemeanor to a felony. He told reporters, "We can achieve the intended objectives without going so far as to elevate the acts." Human Rights Watch and similar global rights groups see an alarming increase in negative reporting on same-gender sex in the national media and a police crackdown in recent months targeting the LGBTQ community. Senegal's elite police force arrested 12 men in February for engaging in unnatural acts and for the deliberate transmission of HIV. No date has been set for Sanko's measure to be debated in the National Assembly.
1: The gay dating apps Grindr and Blude are now blocked in Malaysia. The Malaysian Communications and Multimedia Commission is cracking down on apps that it says spread lewd or immoral content, exploitation, abuse, scams, exploiting children, or threats towards public safety. Both Malaysia's secular federal and state Islamic laws criminalize same-gender sex in the mostly Muslim Southeast Asian country. Anal sex can be punished by up to 20 years in prison, regardless of the partner's genders, along with canes and fines and deportation for foreigners. Communications Minister Fahmy Fadil's February 25th announcement about blocking the queer apps came in response to a question from a member of the powerful but minority Pan-Malaysian Islamic Party. They asked what the Communications Commission was going to do about the two apps that were promoting deviant relationships. The conservative federal government has tried to divert the national media's attention away from more pressing issues by sensationalizing its mounting attacks on LGBTQ people. Grindr and Blude have been rebranded to Heisei, according to the South China Morning Post. That's H-E-E-S-A-Y. Its management has yet to issue any public comment about the online blockade.
0: There are no more puberty blockers for transgender minors in the United Kingdom. Participants in government drug trials at King's College were the last to officially receive the medications. The trials were prompted by the highly controversial 2024 CAS report. CAS had challenged the efficacy of what experts consider life-saving treatment for trans patients under the age of 18. That current study has now been disrupted by social pressure from anti-trans influencers such as J.K. Rowling. The Harry Potter author described puberty blockers as an unethical experiment on children who can't give meaningful consent. The Medicines and Healthcare Products Regulatory Agency caved to their criticisms. So the Department of Health and Social Care declared a pause to the study, claiming new concerns directly related to the well-being of children. Gender Plus director Dr. Aidan Kelly was disappointed but not surprised by the pediatric gender-affirming healthcare ban. The leading gender care doctor and clinical psychologist told Pink News, "They keep talking about young people's safety and well-being as the primary importance. However, in his opinion, the premise for the trial was flawed in the first place, and now it's running into problems because the National Health Service has conceded so much ground to the anti-trans lobby."
1: Finally, the U.S. state of Kansas is revoking all government documents that reflect the gender identity of trans citizens, and two trans men are filing suit. The new law passed by the Republican-dominated legislature over the veto of Democratic Governor Laura Kelly requires trans citizens to surrender their driver's licenses and birth certificates or face misdemeanor charges and substantial penalties. They are also banned from using bathrooms and other single-gender facilities in government buildings that don't match their birth gender, even highway rest stops. About 1,700 trans Kansans started receiving letters from the state's Division of Motor Vehicles this week, informing them their driver's licenses and other government documents would be invalidated immediately when the law went into effect February 26th. Ironically, the letter ends with an apology for any inconvenience. Plaintiffs Daniel Doe and Michael Moe

0: are represented by the American Civil Liberties Union in a lawsuit focusing on driver's licenses. They charge that the measure violates major civil rights guaranteed by the Kansas Constitution, such as privacy, personal autonomy, equality under the law, freedom of expression, and due process. The law forbids trans Kansans from changing the gender marker on driver's licenses and birth certificates in the future, and Doe and Moe are challenging those provisions too. Senior staff attorney Harper Selden warns that the new law threatens to out transgender people against their will every time they apply for a job, rent an apartment, or interact with the police. He calls the measure a cruel and craven threat to public safety, all in the name of fostering fear, division, and paranoia. Democratic State Representative Abby Boatman is the state's lone trans lawmaker. She told the Kansas City Star, "The persecution is the point."
1: That's News Wrap, global queer news with attitude for the week ending February 28th, 2026. Follow the news in your area and around the world. An informed community is a strong community.
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0: Israel's Brian DeShazer, self-proclaimed armchair Egyptologist, has been fanboying over Dr. Colleen Darnell, award-winning Egyptologist trained at Yale University and vintage fashion enthusiast. Colleen is a world expert on ancient Egyptian culture and daily life, co-author of Tutankhamun's Armies and Egypt's Golden Couple, when Akhenaten and Nefertiti were gods on earth, with her husband, Dr. John Darnell. Brian discovered her in National Geographic's Lost Treasures of Egypt. In this conversation, Brian explores with her the queer lives, love, and identities of the Nile's ancient civilizations.
1: Welcome to This Way Out, Dr. Colleen Darnell, an ancient Egyptologist and a vintage fashion enthusiast. And let's just get that out of the way, because I want our queens and our drag queens and our stylists and our designers to go to ColleenDarnell.com and follow her on Instagram so you can see her great Gatsby fashion. And she collects vintage from that era, the 1920s. So imagine Louise Brooks with that blood haircut from Pandora's Box, you know, hiking around the temples and tombs. And the first thing I want to ask you, Colleen, is how did you decide Egyptology was your field of study and what excites you about it?
2: Thank you so much for that lovely introduction, and it's a pleasure to be here. So my interest in ancient Egypt, it goes back to childhood. I considered other career options because Egyptology isn't always the most practical field to go into, although I've been so fortunate to be able to make it my career. And I went to Yale University, both for my bachelor's and my PhD, to be able to study Egyptology formally, and now I get to teach it to people all around the world.
1: And also through the television, I found you through Lost Treasures of Egypt, and it's just exciting to follow you and watch your scholarship and your discoveries. I guess we want to start at the top with the cosmology of, like, what did ancient Egypt even think about it?
2: In ancient Egyptian creation theology, the creator god is presented as androgynous, because at the moment of creation, or even before creation, in the primordial waters of Nun, you have the potential for everything to exist, and yet it hasn't been differentiated. For the Egyptians, the process of creation was the process of making balanced pairs and going from a original unity to the multiplicity, to the millions of creation.

0: So the god Atum, or Re, multiple names are given to the creator god. Here I'm speaking about the creation theology of the city of Heliopolis, the main cult center for the sun. And when Atum Re begins to create the world, he creates light. So you have that pair of light and darkness. You have dry earth and the primordial waters. And then he creates the first god and the first goddess. And upon that moment of creation, then additional gods and goddesses are created, and then people and plants and animals. So the creator god has to have within himself everything.
1: I've seen sort of gender transformation through depictions on the walls, queens depicted as kings. So you can talk about how they use gender.
0: There are two really good examples of this. One is the famous woman who became king, queen who became king, who is Hatshepsut. And because kingship is a male office, she does something interesting when she becomes co-pharaoh with her nephew, Thutmose III, in terms of an artistic transformation. And it's important to note that we don't actually know how she would have dressed in real life as a woman ruling as pharaoh. Although the likeliest scenario is that it would have been something like a hybrid of a woman's dress within a male kilt tied over it, which we know did happen in the late 12th dynasty for a female pharaoh named Sobekknofru, who unfortunately don't know very much about, but we have a fragmentary statue where she's wearing a dress and has the royal kilt because she was another queen who became king. And what we see in Hatshepsut's art is at the beginning, she's shown as a queen, wearing a dress, wearing typical queenly regalia. Then she goes through an androgynous phase where she's dressed as a male king, but her body is essentially halfway in between a male and a female body, according to ancient Egyptian artistic conventions. So her breasts get smaller. You can still recognize her face for certain. And throughout all of this, the texts, the hieroglyphic texts that label these statues or that describe her in her temple at Djerobahri are grammatically feminine. And this persists even when she's shown fully male, virtually identical to her co-ruler, Thutmose III. And we don't know over the course of, you know, 7, 8, maybe a few more years, what really triggered those artistic transformations. But it's about presenting herself as a woman who's ruling as king, but her name is actually marked as feminine. It's she who is foremost of the noble ladies, and she doesn't change her birth name. So there was no doubt about the fact that she continued to be a woman throughout her entire reign. So in the same dynasty as Hatshepsut, but a little bit later, we have a king named Amenhotep IV come to the throne. And at the beginning of his reign, he looks just like any other 18th dynasty king. He has a powerful torso. He's very trim. He's young. It just is this idealized representation. A few years into his reign, he changes the way that his body is represented. He suddenly has more of a belly, these attenuated, thin limbs, very long face, and a core and thick thighs and a much wider representation of the hips. So according to ancient Egyptian artistic standards, he's feminizing his own body. And we see this in a very dramatic way in a colossal statue at Karnak Temple, some of which depict him as a male king with those unusual proportions, but still clearly wearing a royal kilt. Others, however, seem to show him almost with a feminized form where he's nude, but there are no genitalia represented. Some people claim it's Nefertiti, but it doesn't seem to work out that way. And what Akhenaten and Nefertiti, by showing themselves with these bodies that look very similar to one another, what they seem to be representing is that they are going back to the time when gods have first been created. So they're androgynous because they're trying to show themselves closer to the creator god. What we see in the art of Hatshepsut and Akhenaten and Nefertiti is using the conventions of Egyptian art to represent the male and female body in a way that can then express political theology.
1: You are listening to Egyptologist and vintage clothing enthusiast Dr. Colleen Darnell on This Way Out, the international LGBTQ radio magazine. I'm Brian DeShazer. So now let's get down to the reality of what life was really like for

0: the regular Egyptians, and what queer life might have been, or what evidences we have. Of course, my Wikipedia search, Dr. Colleen Darnell, brought up the two, what you told me was basically the manicurists and the hairdressers. Tell me about them without breaking any stereotypes.
1: There are two men buried in one tomb named Neakhnum and Khnumhotep. And they live about 2450 BCE, about a century after the Great Pyramid at Giza. And within their tomb, they are depicted in what for ancient Egypt is a very unusual fashion. They're shown embracing as if they're almost about to kiss. They hold hands. They are seated together at a banquet. And all of these representations are what we expect for a man and his wife, but not for two men. However, although they have been interpreted as a same-sex couple, and that is possible, the evidence really points in another direction. And what it actually points towards is that they're identical twins. And because there are certain ways that you can represent people in a close relationship, the canons of art, the proportions, the way the figures are relate to one another are taken from married couples, but applied to the identical twins. Couple pieces of evidence that suggest that. One is their names. They both have the name, the divine name Khnum within their name. Neakh Khnum, to Khnum belongs life, and Khnumhotep. Khnum is pacified, is peaceful. And that would make sense if they're identical twins. And so it's a similar naming pattern. Within the representations, they do have families, but they also have these really interesting representations of twinned animals. So for example, when they're fishing, there are two fish on their spears. When they're fowling, there are these two birds interacting. They also have the same profession. They are overseer of the manicurists of the king, because everyone attached to the royal court, this would have been a very important relationship, intimate relationship in close proximity to the king. So all of the evidence seems to point towards them being identical twins, as opposed to being in the same-sex relationship. But we can't entirely rule that out, because the hieroglyphic texts don't say explicitly they're twins or they're brothers, but that's how we can read the iconography in the most contextually based way for ancient Egypt.
0: So how are the other ways that we might find evidences? I'm thinking of, you know, they lived in homo social societies in the temples. Priests and priestesses lived together. And we also wanted to separate the idea of sexual, physical sex and sexual relationships, emotional relationships. So what do we look for when we look for those things?
1: Within hieroglyphic texts and tombs or temples, we wouldn't expect explicit descriptions of relationships, and we don't have any expressions of emotional relationships between two men that are directly stated, nor two women. In literature, we also have very few references to same-sex physical activity. What we do have is a couple of references in literature. One is in a New Kingdom tale that does actually have earlier origins, called The Contendings of Horus and Set. Set is the older god. He's powerful. He represents these chaotic forces. He's not evil, despite the fact that he does murder Horus's father, Osiris, but he's chaotic. He's unpredictable. So what we see both there and in a possible Book of the Dead reference denying same-sex activity is that it was frowned upon the same way as adultery, but not something that would have been legally punishable as far as we can see from the sources. We also have a literary tale of King Pepi II having an affair with a general. But unfortunately, we don't have the end of the story. So it seems to be presented in a negative light, but we don't know how it's going to turn out in the end. And that's really interesting to see. So they're certainly thinking about this. It's certainly present in ancient Egyptian society, but it seems like they viewed it negatively, but weren't so concerned that they're really going to talk about it or make it a significant feature of something that is considered immoral.

0: or punishable. And I find that really interesting, how they deal with all of these potential relationships.
1: One of the things you wrote me was about a love spell that I wanted you to tell our audience about.
0: So this is a Coptic text. So it is written in the Greek alphabetic script with a few extra letters, but it is the ancient Egyptian language. And when Coptic was being written, Egypt, most of the population of the Nile Valley, nearly all the population of the Nile Valley, had converted to Christianity. And this is a magical spell. It actually uses magic words, which is really fun. And the purpose of the spell is for a man to gain power and coerce the love over another man. And throughout the spell, it describes the basically invoking these dark powers to torment the other man into, if he sits down, don't let him sit. If he wants to sleep, don't let him sleep, but instead have him come after me no matter where I happen to be. So it seems to be out of desire, but it's more intended to coerce rather than necessarily cause an emotional attachment.
1: What do you hope to find next?
0: Over the summer, starting in June, I'm actually going to return to Neachnum and Chnum Hotep in a class called Lives in Ancient Egypt. And I'm going to focus on the lives of particular individuals for which we have tombs or autobiographical texts or stelae in temples. One of the lives I want to do is actually that of the sacred Apis bull, because we know a lot about how he was mummified and where he was buried. So really kind of showing that personal connection. I'm looking forward to going back through all the texts in some of these tombs to see what else we can say about how they lived their day-to-day lives.
1: Dr. Colleen Darnell, thank you so much for joining us, and you have a great day, and we'll be watching you.
0: Well, thank you so much for having me on.
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2: 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Thanks for discovering This Way Out, brought to you by the nonprofit Overnight Productions. News Wrap was reported this week by Melanie Keller and Tanya Kane Perry, and produced by Brian DeShazer, the producer of this week's feature with Dr. Darnell. You heard music from Midnight Oil, Mashu Layla, Lorena McKinnitt, and Ancient Egypt by Simeon Kravenko Adamoff, the latter licensed under an attribution, non-commercial, no derivatives 4.0 international license. Kim Wilson composed and performed our theme music. 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

0: Darren Oliver on flute.
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2: And welcome everybody to the beautiful Scottish Rite Concert Hall here in our hometown of Lexington, Kentucky. 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Hundreds of radio stations. Artists come from everywhere to be on our show, and we say it every week. You don't have to be famous to be on Wood Songs. You just have to be very, very good. Tonight we are saturated with the good, and everything is going to be wrapped around one single artist, but he brought with him just legendary musicians, and you're in for a roller coaster ride. So put on your seat belts. Let's get going. He sits at the King's Table of Nashville and country music. He's a member of the Country Music Hall of Fame. He's got 7 Grammy Awards, 20 number one singles. He's produced Elvis Presley's last number one single. He's worked with Sammy Davis Jr., Duke Ellington, Glenn Campbell, Tanya Tucker, Dream Lover, Like a Proud Mary, Fifth Dimension's Age of Aquarius, Olivia Newton-John, Diana Ross, The Supremes, Ray Charles, Willie Nelson, Merle Haggard, Melanie, so many. He's just got a resume that's just unbelievable. And what's really interesting

0: to me is that he discovered a mother-daughter duo in the Appalachian Mountains, and he produced all 10 of their records, and he co-wrote this amazing first song. Everybody knows it. It's the Judds.
1: Why not me on a rainy day? Why not me to love your cares away?
0: Absolutely wonderful. All 10 of those platinum-selling albums. And so let's say hello to Brent Mayer. Thank you so much for being on our show, Brent.
2: Absolutely honored to be here. I'm really happy.
0: What a resume. I mean, that's an amazing career. And you started out as an engineer.
2: Yeah.
0: And you moved over to producing and songwriting, mm-hmm. right? Like, Why Not Me, you co-wrote that one?
2: With Harlan Howard, Steady Throckmorton.
0: So, to be able to do this, you have to be pretty busy all the time.
2: Well, yeah, I've stayed off the streets, so to speak. And no, we've been really busy. I've been really blessed. To have the opportunity to work with the artists I've worked with is just amazing.
0: You know? And your production style, you like to do what they call live on the floor. You like to get the real take, the real action of the music as it's being recorded.
2: Yeah, absolutely. And I just finished a record with Trey here that it was all done live on the floor, all live vocals. It's amazing guitar work he does. And when I have the opportunity to do that, I jump all over it.
0: Well, we're going to introduce Trey Hensley, IBMA Guitar Player of the Year here. In the second half hour of it. When you're producing these records like the Judds,
2: yeah.
0: I mean, you discovered the Judds. What was it about them that you thought was, I need to lock on to this. I need to help them. I need to mentor them.
2: Well, you know, we spent about 9 months together before we actually wound up in the studio. And during that time, we talked about different genres of music and how to make this thing work. And we wound up basing it around Winona's guitar and a great player in town called Don Potter. Mm-hmm. And we based everything starting with that. Mm-hmm. And then all the players that we had on the record, they all knew what the deal was. And it was Y, Naomi, and Don. And we just built it from that. And we stuck with it for 10 years.
0: Well, we're going to dip into your music again here. You're going to do one of the songs that became very popular with the Judds. This is another one that you co-wrote with Don Schlitz. It's called Rockin' in the Rhythm of the Rain. It's this week's guest, yep. Brent Mayer on the Wood Songs. Good time, Radio Hour.
2: All right, here we go. Okay, now. You guys can chime on with them finger snaps.

0: Thank you. Thank you.
1: Legacy producer, 7-time Grammy winner Brent Maher, singing with a wonderful singer.

0: one way or another. And then, of course, what we're looking at here is a change to be beneficial. So some kind of intervention that can actually change the course of a child and family's, you know, future, really.
1: Natasha's mother, Tanya, says they hope that one day research undertaken in her name will stop anyone else from experiencing the grief they feel every day.
2: We don't know yet what it's going to look like, but we know that we need to do things differently. I think that's what is really clear. You know, medical research has definitely been moving forward in all sorts of areas. There's been a lot of treatments in allergy, but not everybody can either access them or it doesn't work for everybody.
1: Scientists from across the world are invited to apply for the prize, which has been funded by donations. Natasha's mother, Tanya, says more information is available on the Natasha's Foundation website, and the winner will be announced next year.
3: That was Alice Adderley. A British university professor has become the first woman with stage 4 cancer to reach the summit of Everest. Stage 4 is the most advanced form of the disease. Dr. Shauna Burke is an associate professor in exercise and health psychology at the University of Leeds and has been studying the impact of exercise on cancer for 17 years. She told Anna Foster more about her trip.
4: A lot of preparation went into this. I spent 12 weeks working very closely with colleagues at Leeds Beckett University, where I was training in their high altitude chamber, preparing myself, getting myself prepared to adapt to the low oxygen levels. So when I got to Everest, I was ready to hit the ground running because I did a lot of preparation ahead of time. And so there's a lot that goes into an Everest expedition, not only acclimatizing to the lack of oxygen there, but there's also the physical training that goes into it as well. So I spent a lot of time, 4 days a week in the gym. I spent 3 days a week doing aerobic-based exercises. So a lot of preparation is what paid off in the end.
5: Yeah, it must be a grueling mental challenge as well.
4: Absolutely. So anytime you go into the mountains, you do know that there is a chance that you don't return home. They're risky. On Everest this year, there were 5 climbers who died on the mountain. And when I left Camp 4 on my way to the summit, I actually did have to walk past 2 bodies, people who had died on the mountain 2 days before I climbed. And so psychologically, that is something that you have to learn how to manage. You need to learn how to deal with that.
3: That was Dr. Shauna Burke, and you've been listening to The Newsroom with me, Charlotte Gallagher. Our top story: Iran and the United States have launched further attacks against each other in the Gulf, adding to the strain on their fragile truce.
6: We're glad to have you with us on the BBC World Service. 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
7: Israel's once again expanding its military campaign in Lebanon. 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
12: BBC News with Justine Green. Israel has ordered attacks against Hezbollah in the southern suburbs of Beirut, prompting many residents to evacuate the Lebanese capital. Israel's Prime Minister Benjamin Netanyahu said the military would strike what he called terrorist targets in the area in response to attacks on Israeli civilians. Iran says it's targeted an American military airbase after the United States launched renewed strikes on Iranian targets over the weekend. The Revolutionary Guard didn't give the location of the base, but Kuwait says it's come under attack.

0: Washington says it struck Iranian radar and drone sites. France says it's detained a sanctioned Russian oil tanker in the Atlantic with the help of Britain and other allies. Moscow has criticised the seizure as illegal and bordering on piracy. Hungary's new Prime Minister Peter Mauger says the government will start legal proceedings to remove the country's president if he refuses to resign. After meeting President Tamás Sulyok in Budapest, Mr. Mauger said the constitution would be amended to secure democracy. European Union has accused Russia of trying to put pressure on Armenia ahead of parliamentary elections after President Putin called for a referendum on its ambitions to join the EU. Armenia's formal alliance with Russia is under strain over what it sees as Moscow's failure to protect its interests in its conflict with neighbouring Azerbaijan. Malaysia has started barring under-16s from registering social media accounts. The communication regulator said platforms including Facebook, Instagram, TikTok and YouTube must conduct age verification. The US biotechnology company Moderna says it's working with a global health coalition to develop a potential vaccine for a rare strain of Ebola linked to an outbreak in the Democratic Republic of Congo. And NVIDIA has announced a new AI superchip for personal computers. It says it will put artificial intelligence capabilities directly into laptops and desktop computers.
1: Working with parrots is so fun.
2: You're listening to Crowd Science from the BBC World Service, the show that answers your science questions. I'm Caroline Steele, and I'm on a fun day out at the zoo. First up, some very lively parrots.
1: Why is he making so much noise?
3: He wants nuts. I have nuts in my hand. He sees other parrots.
1: Should we give him a nut?
3: I can give him a nut.
1: Hello.
3: He's still going to yell, though.
1: Okay.
2: We're feeding macaws because we want to get a glimpse of a tongue to help answer a question from one of you lovely listeners.
4: Hi, I'm Dale Altoft. I live in North Carolina in the United States. My question for Crowd Science today, why do different animals have such different tongues? Like my tongue has these, I guess they're called papillae that are on your tongue. And I was looking at my dog's tongue when he was licking me. And he seems to have them, but they're much smaller.
2: So what are papillae?
4: I don't know.
2: Should I look up a photo? let me do a quick search. Ah, they're the sort of small bumps you see on the surface of your tongue. And they contain taste buds. Whereas I'd always assumed that the bumps were our taste buds, but they're not. So you've noticed that your dog hasn't got them.
4: Either she hasn't got them or they're smaller. It's not clear. And I was looking at my horse's tongue. The horse seems to have a very smooth tongue.
2: Okay, so you've got up close and personal with a horse's tongue. You've noticed your dog's tongue. Got any other tongue observations?
4: Oh, yeah. I had a parrot for a while. And her tongue was more like either a tentacle or your finger or something.
2: Ah.
4: It was kind of round and dry, and she would use it to manipulate things a little bit. When she opened her beak, she would reach out and use it that way.
2: Okay, well, we will do a deep dive into tongues, find out what's going on, and hopefully make some sense of it. Tongues aren't something I've ever given much thought to, but they are incredibly important. They help us eat and speak, and across the animal kingdom, they can get pretty extraordinary. From the chameleon's lightning-fast tongue to the sandpaper-like tongue of a cat. So why do we see such variety? Why are tongues so far from one size fits all? To answer listener Dale's question, I think we need to see some tongues in action. Which brings us to London Zoo in the UK, where Jessica Ray, a lead keeper on the birds team, is introducing me to some parrots. We're stood next to a huge aviary. What birds are living here?
1: So we're at our macaw block right now. So basically a bunch of different macaw species. We've got green-winged macaws, blue-throated macaws, great green macaws, and hyacinth macaws as well. So a nice variety of macaw species.
2: Okay, so we're here because we want to learn more about different animals' tongues, because our listener wants to know, why do animals have different tongues? What's a macaw tongue like?
1: It's actually very strange. As you'd expect, I think. The most important thing about a macaw tongue is that, like all parrots, they have a

0: bone inside of their tongue.
1: Ah, there's a bone in their tongue.
0: There's actually, yeah, a bone inside. So it's actually really, really cool. So it looks a bit like your index finger if it's kind of curved. And what it does is allows them to manipulate their food. So they'll crack through the nut with their beak, and then they'll use their tongue to manipulate the food inside of their mouth. So they basically can peel the skin or the shell away and spit all the stuff out that they don't want.
1: So what do their tongues look like? Do they look like a sort of pink fleshy tongue with a bone inside, or do they look more like a finger?
0: I would say it looks the shape of a finger, but it's kind of leathery and really dark. It's very strange.
1: Oh, yeah, that's bizarre. So we've got some macaws next to us. Any chance we can feed them a nut and see if we can see this tongue in action?
0: Yeah. Let me grab some nuts quickly.
1: Okay, great. We're suddenly joined by a hungry-looking macaw. Here you go, you can have a nut. Oh, wow. Okay, you can see his tongue quite clearly. He's a gorgeous blue macaw with a yellow eye. And then, oh, he's biting into his nut. And using his tongue, yeah, like a finger. I mean, it's impressive. Imagine being given a nut and then shelling it with your tongue.
0: Yeah, and he can do Brazil nuts very easily.
1: Wow.
0: Shelled, like the almonds and everything. I'd say Brazil nuts tend to be his favourite.
1: And so do all macaws have bones in their tongues?
0: Yes.
1: So why do you think they have tongues like this? Do you think this is sort of an evolutionary advantage?
0: Exactly, yeah. I think it's mostly based on their diet and who was the most effective at eating it. So if you want to eat a lot of seeds and nuts, rear your offspring, it's quite helpful to have a bone inside of your tongue. So over many millions of years, it's just proven to be so successful that they've continued it.
1: A finger-like tongue. It almost sounds like the stuff of horror films. No offence to macaws. But somewhere deep in our evolutionary history, macaws and humans shared a common ancestor. So how did macaws end up with basically a finger, while we humans ended up with a flat pink muscle? Where did tongues begin?
2: Since we evolved from fish ancestors, and those ancestors fed in the water, that when eventually they transitioned to life on land, they needed to find a way to both capture food and manipulate it in the mouth that didn't involve water.
1: This is Kurt Schwenk, professor of ecology and evolutionary biology at the University of Connecticut in the US.
2: So in water, things like the prey are buoyant. They'll float around in front of you. There's no gravity to worry about. And the vast majority of fish and even other aquatic vertebrates use suction.
1: So all life began in water, and most of life in the water vacuums up dinner.
2: So they actually rapidly expand their mouths and throats, and they suck water in, and anything like a small fish or prey item that's caught in that bubble of water that gets sucked in also comes into the mouth.
1: Sort of like a straw, kind of like using the fish mouth as a straw?
2: Yeah, in fact, they make the mouth opening fairly small, which, like a straw, it can accelerate the speed of the water into the mouth. But by doing that, they're essentially exploiting these characteristics of water, which is the fact that it's viscous and that things in the water are buoyant.
1: Water is quite dense and thick, or viscous, so things like tasty algae can float around in it rather than dropping straight to the bottom.
2: But in the air on the land, the air is not viscous at all.
1: Which means no floating food for our newly land-based ancestors.
2: I mean, maybe you could suck a mosquito into your mouth, but not much else. And there's gravity, and the prey has weight, and so it has to be lifted and physically pulled into the mouth. And so my feeling is that the tongue became elaborated from musculature that was already present in the fish to take the place of water.
1: So tongues developed from muscles that were already present in fish, gradually taking over the job that water used to do.
2: Instead of suction, they protrude the tongue, capture prey on the tongue, draw it into the mouth, and then once it's in the mouth, they can lift it and move it back and forth and push it into the throat to swallow. Again, all the things that water did ancestrally.
1: Have been around for hundreds of millions of years. They began as a simple way of getting food into the mouth, but evolved into everything from the finger-like tongue of a macaw to the long, soft tongue of Listener Dale's horse.
3: The main reason animals have different tongue shapes is that they use them for capturing prey or acquiring food in different ways.

0: and then they use them for moving the food around in the mouth while they chew it in different ways.
1: This is Callum Ross. He's a professor at the University of Chicago in the US, specializing in feeding systems.
0: Herbivores have a different kind of tongue to carnivores. They're different from nectivores, animals that survive by eating nectar. So, for example, a cow tongue is got a lot of kind of keratinous protrusions on it, papillae.
1: Those are the tongue bumps that listener Dale noticed. Turns out they can be made of keratin.
0: Keratin's the same stuff your hair is made out of, and it's the layer, outside layer of your skin. And so cows have modified papillae that enable them to grab the grass and crop it using their tongue.
1: Ah, wow, so kind of acting a bit like scissors, sort of break the grass up.
0: Yeah, tongue anatomy is very important for acquiring food and bringing it into the mouth and manipulating it. If you don't have hands, then you're going to need to have some way of acquiring the food item. And so lizards use their tongue for acquiring prey, amphibians do, and mammals do. Like anteaters, for example, have a really long tongue.
1: So after our ancestors hauled themselves onto land, tongues evolved to make capturing food and eating easier. In some animals, they became highly specialised, like the sticky tongue of a frog. Which sounds like a genius plan, but evolution doesn't have a plan. It's just the variations within a population that give some individuals a better chance of surviving and passing on their genes, which is particularly important for the organ that helps us eat. But tongues are about more than just food. In front of us is a lovely large snake. Could you introduce me to the snake?
2: Yeah, this is a male king cobra. His name's Arthur, and they are the largest venomous snake on the planet.
1: I'm back at the zoo to meet a king cobra and Ben Tapley, curator of reptiles and amphibians.
3: Wonderful. I have to admit, I'm not a fan of snakes, but I mean, this guy's quite pretty and
2: I'm
3: quite chill.
2: I'm going to try and turn you around today.
3: Yeah. So we are answering a question from one of our listeners who wants to know why different animals have such different tongues. Mm. And actually, this king cobra is a perfect example because I think he did just stick his tongue out for us.
2: Did.
3: Are you going to do it again?
2: They're constantly kind of just scanning the environment, seeing what cues they can pick up on. And that's part of the tongue flicking, is they're kind of looking for scents in the environment.
3: Oh, there you go, he stuck his tongue out. It's quite long, it's quite dark, and then it's got a sort of, you know, famously has that split at the end of the tongue. What's the split for?
2: So the split in the tongue is basically, when they flick the tongue out, they're looking for chemical cues in the environment. And by having the split, they can scent things differently from either side. So they're kind of sensing in stereo.
3: And when you say they're sensing things, how are they using their tongue? Can they taste the air? Yes. What can they do that we can't?
2: So what they do is once that tongue goes back into its mouth, they've got an organ on the roof of the mouth called a Jacobson's organ, and that interprets what the two forks are picking up on. So it's more a smelling the air rather than tasting.
3: So why do you think snakes have evolved to have a tongue like this? What kind of advantage does it give them?
2: I mean, each species will have different kind of constraints along their kind of evolutionary path.
3: Yeah.
2: And this is the, you know, the way that snakes have cracked sensing their environment.
1: So snakes have long tongues with a split at the end, not to help them taste, but to smell. It feels like we're a bit short-changed as humans. No forks in our tongues for stereo smelling, bones in our tongues for incredible dexterity, or sharp papillae to help us chop up food. Is there anything special about our tongues? That's coming up next. You're listening to Crowd Science from the BBC World Service, the show that chews over your science questions. Our listener Dale wants to know why there are incredible differences in tongues between species. So far, we've visited a king cobra with a long, skinny tongue and some noisy parrots with bony tongues. Now it's time to turn to us mammals. Have mammals evolved any unusual tongue adaptations?
0: Most mammals don't have bones in their tongue. It's all muscle.
1: This is Callum Ross, our

0: expert in feeding systems.
1: You lose the ability to protrude like a bony skeleton with the tongue around it, but you gain the ability to have very dexterous tongue movements within the oral cavity, within the mouth. So that's important for manipulating the food while you are chewing, positioning it between your teeth.
0: I guess I'd never really thought about the fact that, because you do it so subconsciously, that you're using your tongue to get the food between your teeth. So if you were just sort of going to randomly chew and hope for the best, it wouldn't have a good success rate. So you need a tongue to kind of get the food in the right location.
1: Yes.
0: Our tongues are remarkably coordinated, which becomes very obvious the moment you accidentally bite on your tongue instead of your food.
1: Mammal tongues are very fleshy. They've got a lot of muscle, and the muscles arranged in a very complicated way. The muscle fibers are imbricated,
0: which means the muscles in our tongues overlap.
1: Kind of like a basket work of muscle fibers. There's vertical ones, there's transverse ones, and then there's longitudinal ones. And those are inside the tongue. And using those, you can change the shape of the tongue in very complicated ways. And so that's something that mammals have that most other lineages of vertebrates don't have.
0: Yes, because it's kind of impressive that not everyone, but a lot of people can roll their tongues and make all these incredible shapes that I imagine, you know, a giraffe might struggle with.
1: Yes, well, a giraffe can certainly, they can stick it out a long way and roll it.
0: But they probably can't go like this, you know. It's a shame this is audio only. I'm currently showing off my tongue rolling skills.
1: No, they probably can't, although I don't, have you ever asked one?
0: I haven't, that's true. Well, it's time to remedy that. Let's go back to the zoo. Oh my goodness, I don't think I've ever been so close to a giraffe. It's maybe a half a metre away. Oh, and I caught a glimpse of its tongue. We're stood in front of two giraffes.
2: We are.
0: And they're leaning over towards us. Is that because you've got some leaves in your hand, do you
2: think?
0: Yeah,
2: definitely.
0: They're like, excuse me, why are you holding my breakfast?
2: Yeah.
0: This is hoofstock keeper Nick Garrett. And we are trying to learn about different animals' tongues because our listener wants to know why different animals have such a range of tongues. I don't think I know much about a giraffe tongue other than it's grey, is that right?
2: Yeah, so it's sort of, yeah, grey, purpley, black colour. Basically, when the sun's out, they're feeding. And obviously in Africa, they need some protection from the sun. So, yeah, that's why the tongue's that colour, so it doesn't get sunburned when it's out browsing all day.
0: Whereas if it was a lighter colour, it might get burnt. Okay.
2: Yeah.
0: And then, do they feel like a human tongue? Have you ever felt a giraffe tongue?
2: Yeah, no, I've been licked a few times. very, very strawberry tongue. So they have a lot of saliva on the tongue. And it's actually got antiseptic properties. So obviously in Africa, they eat a lot of acacia, so lots of thorns. So occasionally they do get cuts and scrapes on the tongue. But yeah, they've got antiseptic saliva, so helps it heal quicker.
0: They're saying hi to each other. That's very cute. And they have quite long tongues, is that right?
2: Yep, so, yeah, about sort of 45 centimetres.
0: Yeah, should we have a look?
2: We can have a look.
0: Feed some of these leaves to... Whoa, her stretch. Tongue is so long. And she's sort of wrapping it around to pull the leaves off.
2: Yep, so they're...
0: Oh, my goodness me.
2: Prehensile, so they can grip things.
0: And why do you think giraffes have such long grey tongues? Do you think it's an evolutionary advantage to be like that?
2: Yeah, I think it just helps, like, along with the neck. You know, they can already reach stuff that other animals can't, but then they've got the tongue as well to... It just helps them pull the branches closer to their mouth and grip the leaves, pull the branches in, yeah.
0: So they can access food that's even more out of reach?
2: Yeah, yeah. And they can wrap their tongue around a branch and then pull it back, taking all the leaves with it to...
0: Just strip
2: the leaves.
0: Which is exactly what's happening now.
2: Yeah.
0: You handed her... Oh, there we go. You handed her a bit of branch with leaves on and she's just dropped a completely bare branch now. Oh, wow. The way she uses her tongue is incredible. So cool. Could I have a go at holding the leaves? Yay, I'm going to feed a giraffe.
2: I'll give you a smaller bit.
0: Thank you. Would you like some
2: hold quite tight.
0: Okay, holding tight.
2: Pull it all out
0: your
2: hands.
0: Oh, my gosh, her tongue is so strong. So she's pulling... Wow. Oh, she got the whole branch.

0: Feeding a giraffe is an experience I'm definitely going to remember. They coil their long tongues around branches and then strip off the leaves with remarkable speed and precision. Mammals' tongues can be incredibly impressive.
1: If you think about that a moment and think about both how much they can move and how complexly they can move and their ability to elongate and to change shape, they do it in a way that's completely different from the kinds of movements we're used to.
0: This is evolutionary biologist Kurt Schwenk again.
1: So when we move an arm or a leg, it's very understandable. We have bones and muscles. Muscles move the bones. The bones are hinged at joints. And so we have a simple lever system that is familiar to most people who are using levers every day, you know, whether they're conscious of it or not. The point being that for most movement, muscles and bones interact to create movement. In the case of tongues, there are no bones, no joints, no levers. The tongue is pure muscle, and yet it's able to elongate, change shape, exert force, do finely controlled manipulations, and it's doing that all on its own.
0: Our tongues are incredible shape-shifting structures, a bit like an octopus's arm or an elephant's trunk.
1: Organs that do these kinds of movements using only muscle, they're called muscular hydrostats. But we can simplify that and just think of them as something like a water balloon. So if you imagine yourself holding a balloon that's kind of a long, narrow balloon, and you filled it with water. And it's important to recognize that balloon, it's elastic and stretchy, right? And it's filled with fluid. But water, you can't squeeze water and compress it, right? Like, it doesn't matter how hard you push on it, it's not going to get any denser or smaller or compact. It's going to stay exactly the same. The water in your water balloon, no matter how much you squeeze on that water balloon, the volume isn't going to change. And the only way it can go is to stretch the balloon out and make it longer. So when you make it narrow, it gets long. When you make it wide, it gets short.
0: Yeah, so your tongue sort of has a set volume. If you want to make it stick out, you have to make it narrower. And if you want to flatten it, you have to make it shorter. A bit like a water balloon, it has a sort of fixed volume.
1: Exactly. That's exactly right. And so all of this dramatic tongue protrusion we see in giraffe tongues comes from these kinds of internal manipulations of the musculature that changes its shape.
0: So when a giraffe tongue is resting in its mouth, it's short and fat, and it narrows and lengthens when reaching for leaves. But mammals' tongues aren't only for capturing and chewing food. Here's Callum again.
2: One of the things that the tongue does is push the food back across the oropharynx into the esophagus during swallowing.
0: Our esophagus is the tube food travels down from our mouths to our stomachs. And the oropharynx is the shared passage at the back of the mouth.
2: So the oropharynx is important because it's the place where the airway and the food way cross. You breathe through your nose and that goes down into your trachea, which is in the front, through the larynx. But the esophagus is in the back, so evolution has seen fit to have this crossing area.
0: Yeah, doesn't seem like a good idea.
2: Not the best work it ever did. The tongue's super important for quickly pushing the food across the top of the oropharynx and into the esophagus.
0: Yeah, I mean, we have our tongues to thank for not sort of constantly accidentally inhaling our food.
2: Yes, exactly right. And the timing's super important. People who've had strokes who can't swallow properly, they can get pneumonia because they inhale food particles into the lungs. So the function of the tongue during swallowing is very important. And we wanted to know what was the mechanism whereby the tongue pushed the food back across the top of the oropharynx.
0: Callum uses a technique called X-ROM to study tongues. It involves using X-rays to reconstruct the movement of tongues in 3D.
2: One of the mechanisms that's used in swallowing is this kind of narrowing of the tongue. And if you constrict it sideways and it's in this closed box, some of the tongue has to go out the back. If it's closed in the front, right?
0: Ah.
2: That's why you can't swallow with your mouth open.
0: I didn't know you.

0: Can't swallow with your mouth open.
1: It's really hard.
2: Why not give it a go? Open your mouth and try to swallow.
0: Yeah, it's really hard, isn't it? I didn't realise quite how important tongues were for swallowing. But yeah, sitting here now trying to swallow with my mouth open, I'm like...
1: Good luck.
0: Very difficult.
2: We could probably do a whole episode on why you can't swallow with your mouth open. But here's the top line. When you swallow, your tongue has to go backwards so food can go down. It does that by pushing against your front teeth, which is much easier when your mouth is closed.
1: Better understanding tongue mechanics will help us treat people who have various kinds of dysphagias. So dysphagia is difficulty swallowing or disordered swallowing. And that is associated with a fair amount of sickness and death because people get pneumonia because they're not pushing that food across the top of the larynx properly. So better understanding of tongue mechanics will help us develop different ways for treating people who've had strokes or tongue cancer and had pieces of their tongue taken out.
2: Listener Dale, you wanted to know why you've come across so many different animals' tongues. The variety is particularly surprising when you consider all tongues evolved from the same basic structure in an ancient aquatic ancestor that first ventured onto land and suddenly needed a new way to eat. Since then, tongues have evolved to suit an extraordinary range of diets. Dale, your parrot had a finger-like tongue reinforced with bone to help manipulate and crack open nuts. And for us humans, tongues are essential for swallowing safely. And understanding them better could help improve the lives of people with difficulty swallowing. From swallowing to chewing to catching prey and even smelling, tongues are one of evolution's most versatile tools and they're critical to survival. And finally, over to you, Dale, for the credits.
3: That's it for this episode of Proud Science from the BBC World Service. The question was from me, Dale, in the United States. The show was presented by Caroline Steele and produced by Joe Glanville. If you have a question on any subject in science and you want the team to investigate, why not email proudscience@bbc.co.uk? Goodbye.
2: Thank you, Dale. Plus, one more thing. Excitingly, we now have a WhatsApp number. Please send us your questions or even send us a voice note. Our WhatsApp number is +44 8000 314 773. That's +44 8000 314 773. Right, this really is it. Goodbye.
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5: Agiajoro are one of São Paulo's oldest samba schools, competing in the highest level of carnival competition in the city. For 3 weeks, I followed them in the lead-up to parade night, the building of monumental floats, the perfection of a samba routine, and the preparation to perform for millions watching across Brazil.
4: In the studio, today at 3:30 GMT. In 60 Minutes, the interview.
6: We speak to Kenyan tech entrepreneur Kate Callett, who warns that artificial intelligence risks widening global inequalities, with poorer countries providing the data while richer nations reap the rewards.
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7: Welcome to NewsHour from the BBC World Service. I'm Regini Vaidyanathan. Israel expands its military campaign in Lebanon. Civilians are fleeing parts of Beirut after Prime Minister Netanyahu ordered strikes on Hezbollah. We'll hear from residents in the capital.
8: When it started, we thought that they won't do to Lebanon what they did to Gaza. But now, from what we see, it is happening. They did to 65 villages what they did to Gaza.
7: The prehistoric paintings, once dismissed as strikes, IP Rock, now confirmed as Northwest Europe's oldest cave art.
9: I was ecstatic, as a new word for it, because I was looking for it, never found it, and it wasn't until 2022 that it was found, and you can imagine talking about it and seeing it are two different things.
7: And we speak to the psychologist with incurable cancer who's climbed Mount Everest for the second time. A truly inspiring story, all of that coming up after the BBC News.
10: 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Israel has ordered attacks.

0: any color of his skin. I did not know what his ethnicity was.
1: Which one had pointed the gun at your daughter?
0: The skinny, wiry one that they called Bones.